0: And that was Billy Joe, Only the Good Die Young. This is the Drive Home Show on Plains Media. Next up, we're talking about your local events, what's happening in Christchurch this weekend, and what's up here in our local community.
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0: Yummy, yummy, yummy. Oh, what's that mean? That means it's Donut Day. It's going to be so much fun. Donut Week is coming up, which is really cool. International Donut Day.

0: I'm looking forward to that, which will be really cool. It's going to be yummy. It is giving away 5,000 donuts at the Original Foods Co. in the Donut Destination, 8 Stark Drive, Wickram. Wickram. National Donut Day is on Friday the 5th of June, and you're giving a whole lot of donuts. You're giving away, we're giving a free donut to the first 5,000 donut lovers who come and see us on Donut Day. We're coming along to our site on retail and CAF, and get from 7:30 to get your hand on a free donut. We also have a delicious donut day boxes available for purchase online. One donut per person while stocks last. So there you go. If you're a business, you can't just grab 10 and give it to your work colleagues. It has to be 10 different people or one per person. So there you go. International Donut Day this Friday, 5th of June, from 7:30. At 8 Stark Drive, Wickram. Get involved. National Donut Day. They're going to go like hot potatoes.
1: And this weekend, starting from Friday, is the Super Rugby quarterfinals. Starting with the first game on Friday night at kickoff just after 7 p.m. is the Hurricanes against the Brumbies. Hurricanes have definitely been one of the far better teams this year, and so they'll be playing with the home advantage in Wellington. I'd say the Hurricanes will win that, no problems at all. And then you've also got the Crusaders and the Blues here in Christchurch on Saturday afternoon, 4:35 p.m. And then on the last game of the quarterfinals on Saturday evening is the Chiefs against the Reds. That's around about 7 p.m. kickoff as well. So we've got some really good Super Rugby quarterfinals this week. Plenty of big clashes in there to keep an eye on.
0: Yeah, that is so awesome. And we do have Brighton's Got Talent. That's right, Brighton's Got Talent by the Bridge South Kent, Brighton. 51 Bridge Street, Christchurch, from Saturday, which is really cool, from 4:30 p.m. Brighton's Got Talent, community talent show. Backed by popular demand, join us for another fantastic evening of local talent as Brighton's Got Talent returns to the stage. This fun, family-friendly showcases celebrates our community, budding performers from singers and dancers, comedians, musicians, and everything in between. Whether you step into the spotlight or cheering from the crowd, it is set to be an entertaining night for all ages. Keen to perform? 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Hope to see what you got. Email events at thebridgehub.org.nz to get your register at. Ticket to $5 per person, $10 per family. You can accept cash or EFTPOS on the night. What to bring? Bring a plate of kai, food to share, and your own refreshments along with your friends and whānau. Support local talent and enjoy a night out in the community. So that's Brighton Got Talent Community Talent Show, 51 Bridge Street, Christchurch, this Saturday, 4:30 p.m. How awesome.
1: And also the Black Caps kick off their tour to England with the free test series. That's beginning tomorrow night at 10 p.m, the first ball. So there'll be a free test series against England over there. It could also be one of the greats, Kane Williamson, who's been a very well-known Black Cap for a long time and has played very great times in the test arena over the years. And it could well be his last tour to Lords in England. So all the best to Kane Williamson. He's been a great asset to the New Zealand cricket, and hopefully he'll get some good runs while he's over there, potentially on his last tour to England.
0: Yeah, that's awesome. And this Saturday, live at the Two Thumbs, Manchester is our friends at the Tube Brewing, The Mule. Really cool show. They start from about 6 o'clock and go into 2100. Get involved. Great food, great beer, great venue. We're on early. Bar closes at 10 p.m. So if you're interested in checking out the Mule Band, they're very cool. Over 8 people, you can get involved in that at the brewery in Manchester. So that's really cool.
1: And the FIFA World Cup is coming up as well, 2026. That's beginning from the 11th of June right through to the 19th of July. So the FIFA World Cup is coming up. And no doubt, like, over the years, New Zealand haven't really been the top of there. But it wasn't a good start in one of the warm-ups of the All Whites losing by 4-0. So hopefully we can do better when it comes to the actual games. not a good start.
0: Yeah, and we do want to say a big congratulations to

0: Canterbury Rugby, who just launched their new brand, and we can't wait to see the MPC and FPC action at the One NZ Stadium from August the 1st. Let's pack the stands back red and black this year. Tickets for all five games, including FPC double header on the 26th, are on sale now. For more details, head to Ticketmaster, Canterbury Rugby, for tickets. It's going to be really cool. That's the 2026 tickets are on sale now. Your seat is waiting at home for the Canterbury Rugby NPC tickets in action. And I think they're from about $60, not 100% sure, but that's what I heard someone say yesterday. So get involved if you're interested in supporting Canterbury Rugby at the One NZ Stadium.
1: Yeah, NPC, that's beginning in August, I think it is. So
0: yeah, the 1st of August, so that'd be really cool. So it's going to be packed. And then the One NZ Stadium are encouraging people to sort out and have fun, which would be really cool. Alrighty, well, that is our events for today. We hope that you enjoyed that. If you ever have an event and want us to share it on the radio, feel free to share it with us. Next up, we're going to go into another song before we head into your local weather with DJ Jordan. Lady Gaga, Die With A Smile, Die With A Smile. This is Plains Media.

0: Alrighty, that was Lady Gaga, Die With A Smile. This is Plains Media, streaming live online at plains.org.nz. It's always a pleasure to be here, bringing you the latest news, updates, events and music to you every week. It's always fun. But next up here in the Drive Home Show, to take you to the top of the hour pretty much, is our final thing, is going to be the news with DJ Jordan. So let's take it away now here on the Drive Home Show. You'll be learning if it's going to be raining, wet or cold over the weekends, all here on the Drive Home Show. Let's take it away.
1: It is now time for your weather forecast of how we're looking for the rest of this week. Well, look, I know what we just had in May has been very, very dry. It was actually a record dry month for Christchurch, only recording just over 5 millimetres in the month of May, which is an all-time record that we can think of going back in the record books. So that's comparing to last May, which was roughly about 76 millimetres. So this what we've seen in May was much, much drier. I'm actually starting to having to water my lawn, which is crazy to think that, beginning that we are now in June and we've hardly had any rain at all. Only a very spit of rain last night, but not enough to dampen the ground. But looking into your Thursday, it's really much the same as kind of like today, partly cloudy skies. Very light risk of a little drizzle in the morning, but otherwise a dry day ahead. With those northeasterly winds, mostly light, we expect temperatures to be around 18 degrees as your top for your Thursday, and a mild night around 11 degrees. Looking into your Friday, looking like a clearer day with some sunnier skies, with those northeasterlies dying out in the afternoon. Looking pleasant, temperatures looking on your 5th of June, around 20 degrees. And a low of 8. Looking into your weekend, Saturday looks to be mostly cloudy though, with a chance of a shower from later on in the day with those southwesterly breeze coming in. So we expect Saturday to be a little bit more on the cooler side, around about 13 degrees as your high, and a low of 3. And looking into your Sunday, mostly fine day, partly cloudy skies, those northerlies, and expect temperatures to be around 14 degrees as your high on your Sunday, and a minimum down to around 2 degrees. So the forecast is very much like kind of still in the middle between either it wants to be in the winter time or still in the autumn pattern. So it's not quite feeling like a winter at the moment, but definitely dry. Definitely consider if you can water your lawn at the moment. It is just that's just the beginning of where things could lead later into this year, which is a lot of talk online where they could see a potentially quite a dry period for much of the rest of this year, particularly on the east coast of the South Island and the east coast of the North Island, and it will be more wetter on the west coast of both islands. So we could see a strong El Nino, which often means that Canterbury in particular sees drier springs and summers, and also Hawke's Bay. So it's not really good news for some, particularly for farmers that will need good rainfalls at times. But if you are on the dry side, it's not very good. But there are some people who are hoping for a dry summer and an actual good summer, which sometimes summer has not been that perfect. But we could probably see quite a different story potentially later in the year. So while May was really, really dry, it's just a sign of what's to come.
0: Yeah, that is really cool. And thank you so much for sharing that, Jordan. Really cool to hear the weather today. So that is the Drive Home Show for today. We hope that you had a great show and enjoyed us here on the radio. Always a pleasure to be here. Follow us on Facebook, the Drive Home Show on Plains Media, and also on Instagram, the Drive Home Show on there. We'll be doing a newsletter in a few weeks' time with some interesting things that's been happening and behind the scenes. But as always, thanks so much for listening to the show, and you can always catch us on demand. Until next time, have a great week and enjoy the weekend if you're going to go to the rugby. Good luck on you, and you have fun there, Jordan. I want to hear all your experience of that event next time on the radio. Alrighty, see you guys. Have a great week, and we'll catch you next time.

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0: It's 7 o'clock. The following program is a repeat. Some dates and information may no longer be relevant.
1: No mai, haere mai, and welcome to Cult Chat, the show where we talk about coercion, control, and all things cultish. I'm Dr. Caroline Ansley. I'm a medical doctor. When I was a child, I lived at the Centrepoint community, a notorious cult in New Zealand. And now I co-lead the Cult Informed Professional Network.
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3: And I'm Lindy Jacob. 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
2: Welcome to Cult Chat. We're really delighted to have a special guest with us today. We've got Robin Boyle-Lasier from America, and joining her today will be Kaz. We're going to have the most interesting discussion around the intersection of law, coercive control, slavery, trafficking, frameworks, and also we're going to touch a bit on recruitment.

0: In our previous episodes, we met Anton, and so we believe that Robin's going to have some really interesting insights for us about recruitment into such groups. So welcome, Robin. It's lovely to have you here.
1: Well, thank you very much. I really appreciate the invitation.
0: Nice. Thought we'd give our listeners a little bit of a background about you. You're a really distinguished guest, actually, and we feel really privileged to have you here today and look forward to this conversation. So Robin is a legal scholar, an author, and a professor of legal writing at St. John's University Law Faculty in New York. She has lectured and taught law in Ukraine and China, and she regularly presents at conferences in the USA and internationally on legal writing and the harms resulting from human trafficking and cults. She serves on various boards of directors, including the International Cultic Studies Association. Professor Boyle-Azure is the author of over 40 articles, essays, and book chapters on topics ranging from pedagogy, legal writing, and contract drafting to legal issues involving undue influence, cults, and human trafficking. Her book, Taken No More, Protect Your Children Against Traffickers and Cults, Practical Guide for Parents and Caregivers, includes a chapter on online predatory behaviour. It was published by Bloomsbury in 2025. So welcome again, Robin.
1: Thank you. Thank you. I really appreciate this invitation.
0: We've been listening into some of the interviews you've been doing on various other podcasts, and I know that Kaz and Lindy, our co-host, have been particularly interested in having this discussion with you. I just wondered, would you like to give us a brief background into how you've fallen into this space?
1: Yeah, it started a long time ago. I had a brief encounter with someone who was in a cult when I was in high school. And I found myself out, I was several miles from home that particular afternoon, and I found myself on the street with him. He was panhandling and asking for money. And I thought, well, this is kind of exciting. It's different. He was quoting scripture. I thought he was really interesting. He went by a biblical name. And a woman came up to me and said, stay away from him. You look like a nice girl. Don't get involved. And he walked away. He went to join his group that I thought was always so mysterious. And I of course, never heard from him again. Not that I could have. There was no email or cell phones back then. But I often wondered, what happened to him? Well, later I found out the cult he was in was very destructive, but I knew nothing about cults. It wasn't until college that I didn't run into cults per se, but I found that there were a lot of tactics that were used to get college students involved in different political causes. Sometimes by individuals who were older and came from off campus. And I found that the pressure and sort of the vulnerability of college students, we were impressionable. And we had in our hearts, we just wanted to do good. The activism was so contagious. And it wasn't until much later when I was talking to a friend of mine about my experience, and I said, some of those tactics just didn't sit well with me. Mm-hmm. And she said, you really should talk to this lawyer. I know this lawyer, she's working in a law firm. And the person she worked for was Herb Rosedale, who was president of the American Family Foundation. Mm-hmm. And AFF was doing a lot of work in terms of educating people about cults. So he invited me to a conference, and I spoke as a featured luncheon speaker that day about remedies in terms of what the laws provide. And he said, once you get involved, you're never going to want to stop. And that was well over 30 years ago. So I'm still involved. I'm always learning something new, and I meet people like you, and it's all very exciting.
0: Oh, it's incredible, because America is ahead of New Zealand in so many ways, and just the cultic understanding and your legal frameworks. And yet there's some movement, there's some great advocacy going on in the New Zealand space. I guess we're standing on the shoulders of giants, so we're trying to gain as much

0: knowledge as we can from other groups and other countries to see how they're implementing new laws. We know the work you're doing sits at that sort of intersection around cult dynamics, coercive control, trafficking, modern slavery, and New Zealand's a bit behind, but we've had some progress. Australia has some states that have coercive control rules and laws, but it's mainly the one-to-one domestic violence. I guess it's a start. New Zealand, we're starting to look to lobby towards, you know, coercive control legislation, but can we expand it to group dynamics? And then modern slavery, yeah, slavery is illegal in New Zealand, but we've just passed the first reading of a modern slavery bill. It's more about transparency and reporting for large companies, making sure there's not exploitation in the labour chain. So I don't see it at the moment being expanded. But yeah, you've tried to push the legal field in America in a certain direction. Can you tell us about that process and what's driven you to try and connect up sort of some religious communities or other commune or cults? How have you managed to have an impact?
1: Yeah, thank you. You know, the U.S. has made some strides, but in some ways, I think we lag behind. We've made some strides in the sense that, well, first of all, in the cult sphere, cults are not illegal, right? So there's no law that says that this is what a cult is and that they're prohibited. That doesn't exist. I wrote an article a while back about using the trafficking laws, the human trafficking laws, the U.S. trafficking laws, to prosecute cult leaders. And in fact, a couple of years after that, that is what happened with Keith Raniere for the NXIVM cult that was based in Albany, New York, and tried in the Southern District of New York in Brooklyn. And he was sentenced to 120 years and found guilty on all charges that were brought against him, including sex trafficking and racketeering. So I think if anything, the trafficking laws are probably something I'm proud of, but not 100%. The reason I'm not fully convinced that those are effective is because of the online solicitation problem. And the laws that we have now are not adequate to protect users. So in that sense, our laws in some ways are lagging behind. Some of the other laws that I'm finding out about in the other countries. So for instance, we've got some really big hurdles right now. If online gaming is so popular among, all the research shows that particularly young boys, girls and boys, all, many of them are on their devices, they're on social media, they're doing online gaming, and the laws don't protect them well enough. And there are too many hurdles that prevent any kind of recovery. So the laws protect the computer, the interactive platform. In order to prove in the U.S., in order to prove that a third party, you know, was liable for, let's say, luring a teenager into, let's say, a trafficking ring, you need to prove that the platform, to find the platform liable, the platform needed to have actual knowledge that this sex trafficking was occurring, and that the platform had to be engaged somehow in the operation and have profited from the operation. So it's, you know, that's an impossible lawsuit. So I have to say our laws need improvement to protect our youth. On the other hand, there are other laws that we have, the, in terms of coercive control, which I think you were referring to, some of our states have enacted laws around coercive control. And yes, those are in the domestic violence sphere. Not so much with group dynamics, not the

0: kinds of things that we're talking about. In that regard, circling back to human trafficking, one of the things that I think human trafficking is useful, those laws are useful, is that it doesn't so much focus on the victim or the mind of the victim. It focuses on the act of the perpetrator, which is where I think the emphasis should be. And the key words that we have are fraud, force, or coercion. One of those three elements need to be found. The problem is the word coercion. What is it? And I really do think we need to clarify that more in our federal law. And we saw with our recent trial with the someone in our music industry, music mogul, Sean Diddy Combs, that the judge excluded the expert witness from testifying about what coercive control was. And it turns out that he was not convicted of sex trafficking. There is conjecture about perhaps if some of this testimony could have come out, perhaps it could have gone the other way. It's impossible to know what the jury was thinking. It's impossible to have a crystal ball to figure out what could have happened. But it raises a concern about are courts comfortable with this coercive control as a concept, as a model, as an evidentiary theory to use in the courtroom. And that's something that I think is worth exploring and looking at different countries, Australia and so forth, and what New Zealand is developing. I think we're all looking to each other for guidance.
1: Right.
0: That's a good thing. And that's a good thing.
2: Yeah. Can I thank you for that, Robin? That's really helpful. So, Robin, I would really love it if we could pull together this idea of human trafficking, modern slavery, and cults, because we are Cult Chat. That's our show. And I'm not entirely sure if all of our listeners understand the relationship between human trafficking, modern slavery, and cults, because I think this aspect of cult activity is very, very hidden from the average person. So please help us to draw the dots between.
0: They're all very similar. There are some distinctions. So human trafficking, right, is the manipulation and sale of a human being for commercial sex or for their labor. That's what human trafficking is. And a human being can be sold over and over again for either or both of those things, which is what makes human trafficking so profitable. So unlike if you went to a store and bought a product like a handbag, you purchased it once, but if you could keep purchasing that bag from the same store, they would make that much more of a profit. And that's why trafficking is so profitable. And it is second to the drug trade in the world in terms of profitability.
3: Gosh, does it have to involve across state lines? There's a view of it that it involves movement. And of course, that doesn't apply here in New Zealand in terms of if it was inter New Zealand, we are one state. But it would apply if there were if it involved migrants or immigration. What's the sort of framework generally around that?
0: So it is often confused because trafficking is in the name. It is often confused as you need to show that someone crossed a border of some kind, a country border, a state border, but you do not. In that sense, the person doesn't have to cross. Now, there are other jurisdictional issues getting into federal court. If the condom came from some other place and landed in the motel room, we could work in jurisdiction that way, you know, and so forth. There's those little thorny jurisdictional issues. But basically, to prove human trafficking, you do not have to have transported the individual. And in fact, trafficking can occur within the home. Person doesn't even have to leave the home to be trafficked by another. Modern slavery,

is human trafficking is considered modern slavery because it is against one's will, and that it is for their labor or for commercial sex. They are being used by another and against their will. Modern slavery meaning it's against their will, but we can't see it, which is different from how when slavery was legal in the United States, it was out there on the plantations. It was obvious. Now it is hidden. So you could be getting a manicure. You don't know whether any of those individuals who are working, giving massages, giving manicures, whether they are actually being trafficked. You don't know. And in terms of where labor trafficking is occurring in places like New Zealand or in the United States, we might be seeing them in places like massage parlors, in restaurants, perhaps on farms doing some physical labor. Those are the places where labor trafficking is occurring. In other countries, it might be in the fishing industry. They're diving, they're getting fish, etc. So human trafficking is modern slavery. Culture very different, but they overlap. So in sense of a cult, it's not illegal unless the cult does something that's illegal, unless they break the law. There's criminal laws and civil laws. They may have violated a civil law. So for instance, they may have committed undue influence where they took people's money and people didn't know what they were paying for and they felt pressured to give the money and all their money went to the cult. And then there were some other contractual issues. Perhaps the cult didn't fulfill its promises in a contractual way. So cults are not illegal, but they can do illegal things. And we know that and then we also know that there's a spectrum of cults, right? There are some cults that don't abuse children, and then there are cults that do. But one of the things, in some ways, we say, and I've written, that some cults are benign. However, all cults seem to be run by a very... by a strong leader, right, who is convincing the group that there is a way and that it involves a lot of devotion, and it's kind of a checklist of factors. Now, I don't know if you've brought into your show the bite model that Stephen Hassan has, okay. And I included it in the appendix of my book. It's very useful. It's a checklist. It's not as if there's one solid definition of what a cult is, but there are characteristics. So for instance, a strong ideology, a very strong leader, there are rules to follow. There's different gradations. It may be increasing isolation, excessive amount of labor time, your services being devoted towards that group, et cetera. Education might be curtailed, and all of these things, there's a pretty long checklist of what could be a cult. They overlap, the human trafficking and cults overlap to some extent with recruitment, to some extent with coercion. Now, what is coercive control, which is what you asked me? Coercive control is not a diagnosis. It's not, but it is also a list of kind of what I'm calling a factor test, right? Just like we have the bite model for in the Hassan materials, coercive control also, there's a range of behaviors that you could attribute to. In mostly this comes up in a domestic violence situation where the abuser is manipulating, right, controlling

0: the abused. Let me just pull out a book for you right here. I highly recommend this book on coercive control, Invisible Chains, Overcoming Coercive Control in Your Intimate Relationship by Lisa Aronson Fontes. I just did a training with her. As a matter of fact, today was the last day of the training, and she was training those who are interested in becoming expert witnesses. I thought it was interesting to learn about her experience as an expert witness in domestic violence cases. And so she conducted a training, and her book has a lot of information about controlling behaviors and what she looks for when she looks over the facts of a case. And she, as an expert, she is brought into cases and asked whether this is a situation of coercive control. So she gives an expert opinion on that. So that's kind of an overview. They, like I said, they share in recruitment methods, not 100%, but there is an overlap there. There's an overlap with, you know, with human trafficking, as I said, it's fraud, force, or coercion that can occur. In cults, often fraud occurs, coercion occurs. Mm-hmm. These things overlap. With human trafficking, I think the earlier way we thought about it was force. The typically, it would be shown with a white van pulling up. Someone gets out and snatches a child off the sidewalk. That does happen, but it's not necessarily in a white van. And it's not as frequent as actually some of these other sinister ways in which the trafficker lures the child or the adult. But so, and anyway, there are overlapping, they're overlapping similar dynamics, but with human trafficking, it can be a one-on-one situation. Doesn't have to be a group. Doesn't have to be, I refer to it in my writing sometimes as an enterprise. It doesn't have to be, it could be one-on-one. You have a let's say a teenage girl gets involved with a guy who puts pressure on her. And she doesn't want to, but she finally gives in, and he's having her have commercial sex with strangers or his friends or with strangers. And so she's being trafficked, basically. She's being trafficked. So that's one-on-one, and that occurs fairly often.
1: It's not uncommon for someone who's left a cult, particularly one where they're trained from a young age to be submissive and never to say no and to have no bodily autonomy with no idea of what consent is and always to do what men tell you to do. It's not uncommon for those, particularly women, to end up being picked off by a trafficker who identifies that they would... easier to lure into a trafficking environment that's not classically a cult, but where all of those dynamics that they've grown accustomed to and been taught to submit to now apply to them in a modern slavery trafficking environment. Unfortunately, I've heard of too many situations where that occurs. So out of one into another.
0: That's a really great point.
1: Ultimately, children who are born and raised in high control groups are literally being groomed by the cult to become an exceptional victim of a trafficker.
0: And they see that because we also see how youth are vulnerable when in the foster care system. The profile of children being trafficked are often that they've experienced domestic abuse, they've had sexual assault in their past, they're maybe out on the street looking for shelter.

0: they've come from foster care and so forth. So it's interesting and not surprising that those who have exited high control groups are finding their, you know, selves in the clutches of a trafficker. And yeah, as a matter of fact, in my book, I talk about how to speak to your child, how to raise a savvy child is one of my chapters. And I caution against parents being too rigid, because when I do talk to parent groups, parents immediately want to shelter their child after I talk about the numbers, millions, and the, you know, the stats are amazing in a bad way. But in raising a savvy child, I advise that the parents not be too rigid, because you don't want the child to be looking for direction. You want the child to be developing critical thinking skills. And coming out of a cult, they've been trained not to develop critical thinking skills. So that part of their mindset has been weakened.
1: It has. Yeah, that takes me back to a comment you made earlier around slavery. You're saying it's against one's will. But when you are a multi-generational member of a cult, do you have a will? I mean, is your will yours? It can be planted there by the leader, by the culture. So that's quite an interesting concept. And I wondered how it relates to when you've got slavery cases that relate to cultic groups. How important is it that the to determine the deliberate intention to entrap from the perpetrator's perspective? How important? Because you can have slave, you can be the victim and say, I was enslaved because I had my money taken from me. I was forced to work. I didn't get to make decisions. My healthcare, I was neglected. There were chains. Didn't have a passport. All of those factors from the victim's perspective. But in order to have a successful prosecution through slavery laws, does that play a big part, or is it more that the slave owner had an intention to entrap? What's the balance?
0: It's really a really interesting question. I think it depends on the law of the country in which you're in. Yeah. Here, we would bring that case under that it was a violation of labor law.
1: Yes.
0: We would bring it as a labor law case, which I see that you had that significant ruling 3 years ago.
1: Glory Bell cases, you're referring to the Glory Bell, the courage case and the Pilgrim, the young men and the young girls. Yeah, that came through the employment court, and it was actually the victims that decided that they needed to seek a remedy. So they went to the employment court. They actually took the government of New Zealand to the employment court. They were the first defendants, and the second defendants were Glory Bell, the organisation that exploited them. Because the government did not do their job. It was their job to go in and prosecute Glory Vale for labour violations, but they didn't understand their job properly. And they couldn't see how coercion works. They didn't have a good enough understanding. I don't think they'll make the same mistake again now. I think they've had a good hiding from the judge. After those cases occurred, the New Zealand police announced that they were opening an investigation into slavery, forced labour. But it's been 3.5 years and that case has not progressed anywhere. We're not sure where the police are up to. For a while they had a task force, and there are so many willing witnesses. I'm wondering whether they're struggling to know who to arrest. The main leader died 8 years ago. The next leader, they're getting older. By the time a case goes through, I'm wondering whether they're struggling to know who to arrest in a cult.
0: Yeah, it's hard to know.
1: Yeah.
0: It's hard to know. And after watching what is unfolding in the United States with the Jeffrey Epstein files, it leaves one feeling very jaded about the process, right? We're finding with Epstein that, and it had been written about, but now it's really coming to light,

0: that well before all of this trafficking stuff came out, back in 2008, he got this sweetheart deal for what he was doing back then. And he was slapped on the wrist for prostitution, but facilitating prostitution. But there were dozens of girls who at that time, this was a couple of decades ago, had complained to the authorities of what he was doing. And he gets this 13-month sentence, and he was allowed to leave every day. He got this, you can leave the jail. He went back to his premises and continued with his trafficking enterprise. And that was just a slap on the wrist. And then look at this, decades later, all these other girls were just caught up in his whole sinister system and all the damage, all these survivors, and all of this could have been thwarted back when he was, when people first complained. The first person, the whistleblower, was back in 1996, the first person who complained about him to authorities. And look how many they were 30 years later. You know, we're still learning more and more about him. So I would have to say, back to your case, I have a jaded view of, you know, what's happening with these cases. In some ways, I feel as if justice is not always served. And there are good people in the system trying to do justice, working very hard. I don't want to take on all levels in court system, attorneys, public defenders, prosecutors. There's a whole range of people who really are there trying to do the right thing. But there are also those who turn and look the other way.
1: So New Zealand only ever prosecuted two individuals under slavery legislation, and they were people that had come from another country. One of them was a chief of a Pacific Island nation, and then he had a business and he brought in family and friends, migrant workers, and then basically kept them in slavery. So he was found guilty, and a further prosecution has occurred. So the lawyers who were involved in the Glory of Our case for the employment have actually taken out a civil slavery suit. They're not going to sit back and wait for the police, who might not, we don't know, get around to charging anyone. So that's heading through the courts currently. The judge said that he was not prepared to accept a class. There was an arguments put forward that the plaintiffs would represent a class, because everyone who was born in Glorievale really had a very similar experience in many ways. But the judge said no class. So now they're just looking to add individual plaintiffs to that case. So that is novel for New Zealand. We've never, ever had a civil slavery suit. So I'm really, you know, interested in the fact that you were along at the NXIVM trials and saw that cult leader put away. But you're saying they were using laws that existed around trafficking.
0: They were. There were some other RICO law and some other laws, transporting a minor across illegally across the border. So there were some other things. You know, the scary thing about NXIVM is that cult was just getting worse and worse, you know. So there is a spectrum. I mean, it started off, if you talk to the cult survivors, the NXIVM survivors, they will say that they really thought they were doing good, and that by changing yourself and improving yourself, you can actually go out and improve the world. I think, and they believed that there was self-improvement, and perhaps it was going to go beyond themselves. Maybe they were going to go out and conduct these workshops for other people. But it just became more and more sinister. They had that secret society of women, DOS, they were called, who were forced to take pictures of each other nude. And there was the branding that occurred. And by the end, Keith Raniere had ordered cages and like really kind of almost torture devices that he was going to use for these women. It was just getting darker and darker.
1: Yeah, these were bright, intelligent women, weren't they? Well, they had a shared

idealism, I guess, and that's not a bad thing. So how do you encourage young people and parents? How do we educate? What needs to be done in this sphere? Because, you know, it starts

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Courtney Barnett's contribution to her Milk Records compilation, How to Boil an Egg.

0: out and we listen to Lagoon at the end of this corrido, I've got a couple rapid-fire questions for you.
1: True.
0: And a couple that I hadn't written down, but that just kind of came into my brain while talking. Yeah. So I'll say those first before I forget them. What is the weirdest piece of gear that you have? Because I'm genuinely curious. Okay. Maybe a top three if you have a couple of fun
1: ones.
0: Okay,
1: I have a 60s guitar made by Japanese company Hitachi. New pedal I got, Emerald Oxfix Glitter, Mustang Reverb 30 amp.
0: Okay, all right. What do you prefer, a loud amp or a clean tone?
1: Loud amp.
0: Who would be a dream artist to open to?
1: Soda Boys.
0: Okay, oh, off the dome. Had that locked in. What is your favorite road trip song?
1: Ooh, can I say album?
0: Yeah.
1: Stratosphere by Duster.
0: Okay. What is the best pre or post gig meal?
1: Ooh, I used to be bad for gigs. I'd like an entire Space Academy pizza, then I'd feel sick at the gig. So maybe half a Space Academy pizza.
0: Nice. Okay. And what is a dream venue to play?
1: Anywhere with a crowd.
0: Anywhere with a crowd. Do you prefer playing live or recording music?
1: Playing live.
0: And if you wanted to give a shout out to a couple of the Otatahi bands, who would they be? Who are you on your own repeat right now?
1: Ooh, on repeat. Marsha, their EP / album released today.
0: Yeah, yeah.
1: Obviously. I mean, Dan Hodges, he also released an EP today.
0: That's right. It's really good.
1: It is really good. Big fan of that. I mean, Model Home, they're like a classic band. And they've been recording a new album, which I'm excited for. Palo Alto, they don't play much, but that's Theo Tudor's project. I listen to so much music, it's crazy. I do like Ben Woods as well. His like two albums, really good.
0: Awesome.
1: Yeah.
0: Well, shout out. Hey, thank you so much for joining us here today. I hope you enjoy this interview. Thank you for telling us a little bit about the process of noise making for abandoned car parks. I'm excited for the new stuff. I really like this new single, especially Top 10 Ghost Caught on Tape. I don't know why that one just speaks to me. I really like the way it sounds.
1: True. Thank you. Thank you. Yeah. That's the idea.
0: Yeah, yeah. So for anybody interested in listening to more of your music, where can they find all of your releases? Where can they keep up with any gigs and anything coming up?
1: I guess go to Instagram. We're pretty active on there. And then Bandcamp is like everything is on there. Or if you want to go physical, we have CDs in stores right on Supersound, Flying Nun, and Penny Lane.
0: Yeah, yeah. Go buy those CDs, physical media.
1: There's not many left.
0: Yeah, yeah.
1: Yeah, I'm nearly out.
0: That's good. Yeah. That's good. And yeah, support local, guys. We're going to finish this corrido by listening to Lagoon.

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1: So if you're a young woman who wants to lead in her community, join us for practical advice, amazing guest speakers, and real opportunities to make change.
2: 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I'm Mackenzie.
1: And I'm Ruby.
2: And we are so grateful to have you here with us today. This episode is all things leadership and what is leadership. If you missed our last episode, it's definitely worth going back and having a listen to.

0: Ruby and I share our own personal stories about who we are, our mahi, and what leadership looks like for us. So, Ruby, just to recap our discussion from last time for those who missed it, are you able just to share with us a little bit about what leadership means to you?
1: I think leadership for me is really about enabling other people to serve their community. I think often we like to have a front face to put on these kind of things, especially in things like the media, the local paper, like to splash one person across their cover. But actually, it's the people who drive things behind the scenes who are the real leaders in those kind of areas. The person who puts together the tree planting initiative in their area and gets all the volunteers now down instead of single-handedly, you know, planting all of those trees themselves. I think that's probably how I view leadership. What about you, Mackenzie?
0: Yeah, I think definitely very similar in terms of that servant leadership style and really enabling others to lead and giving them that space to do that. I mean, I think as young people, connection is so important and being able to create relationships with other young people and just creating that network of support in leadership and especially in youth leadership is so crucial. So I think in terms of what leadership means to me, it's definitely just all about really creating that space and giving others the opportunity to lead for themselves but also lead for their community. So I guess probably good just to kind of share with everyone a little bit around what actually leadership is and kind of a little bit of a definition around leadership theory. So to kind of give you a little bit of a university lecture really quick, different leadership theories are crucial to help us understand how and why certain individuals become effective leaders, focusing on their traits and their behaviours and situational factors that contribute to them as people. And when I was doing a little bit of research about this, I kind of was reminded about two leadership tests that I've actually taken recently. So about 2 years ago now, I did DISC Profile, and I have also recently done the Clifton Strengths test. And Ruby, have you ever done any sort of leadership strength test?
1: I have. There's the one that they do in schools. I remember doing it in primary school. I remember doing it in high schools and basically every careers meeting I've ever been to. And so I'm sure the people who have been in school recently will probably know what I'm talking about. And I can't remember what it is, but it's one where it ranks, I think, like your top 30 leadership traits. I think the only one I've probably ever done.
0: Yeah. So I guess I'll share a little bit about kind of my experience with both of these leadership tests and kind of what they opened up to me about myself personally in terms of my leadership style. So DISC Profile is quite interesting in terms of each letter stands for something. And so I am an IS, so I cross over two. And essentially, being an IES means I am people oriented through and through. If you give me a spreadsheet and ask me to insert a whole bunch of numbers, you've lost me. I'm not going to do it. So Ruby, if you ever give me a spreadsheet.
1: That's funny because I've actually seen you do many a spreadsheet in your time, but maybe that's because you've had no other option as of yet.
0: You'll also notice I make them pretty first. I make them aesthetically
1: nice. I do remember you making the entire Google spreadsheet ad brand colors.
0: Yeah, so that's what I'll do first. But essentially this profile told me that I was all people oriented and that I am the best version of myself when I am surrounded by other people and when I am helping other people and when I am not isolated by sitting behind a desk and when I'm on the ground working with people. And it's very interesting because it goes through and it like ranks your weaknesses and your strengths and things like that. And one that I laughed at and that my family laughed at too was I am not good at expressing outward reactions. So I can control what I say, but I cannot control my facial expression.
1: Really?
0: And
1: that's interesting.
0: That was something that was very accurate that I was like, wow, this is actually incredible that that test can pick that up because
1: was this an online one as well?
0: Yeah.
1: Oh, wow.
0: So essentially what happens is you do like an online quiz and it's quick. Like you have to do what first comes to your mind and it gives you sets of words and you have to pick the sets of words that best describe you And you can't second guess yourself. And so I was like amazed that they actually picked that up. And then when I did the Clifton Strengths, I was very interested to see if it was going to

0: give me similar things to the disc profile or not. Because, you know, there's always things around, you know, do these leadership strength tests actually work?
1: Mm.
0: And when I did Clifton Strengths, it was actually pretty much identical to my disc profile. There was definitely very high levels of similarities in terms of I was a people person, I wasn't good with tasks, I was very empathetic, I needed to make the decision based on what was best for everyone else, and I needed to have control over the plan so that it affected everyone in the way that I wanted it to. And so I thought that was so interesting to find out that both the leadership tests were telling me the same thing. Because I think, you know, I was definitely going and going, oh, I don't know, maybe it might be not as accurate. But yeah, so I found that super interesting. And so I was wondering, Ruby, as someone who hasn't done a disc profile or a Clifton Strengths, but kind of hearing a little bit about me talk about the difference between task and people leadership styles, what kind of leadership style do you think you are, and do you think you cross over both being a task and a people person?
1: Yeah, no, you're inspiring. Now I'm probably going to go home and try this. Next episode, maybe we can intro and we can see how close my prediction was. I'm not sure. I think I would place myself in the middle. I think I, like you, are very people focused, and both inside of Mahi and outside, I am just a very sociable person, and I love being around other people and creating genuine connections with the people I meet. But I also love that kind of spreadsheet, give me some office work, let me do some proposals, but it has to be in the right setting. It has to be something that I'm really excited about, and then I do kind of enjoy having that time to myself sometimes. I find it quite therapeutic to just be playing around on Canva or doing a project proposal about something I'm really excited about and seeing how those things come together. I really enjoy fleshing out ideas. I will often, I think especially in high school, I must have all of these Google Docs somewhere of just ideas I would have, and so I would do a whole proposal, be like, this is what it would look like, and none of those things ever actually eventuated because I was having new ideas every day. But I did really enjoy doing that as well, so I would probably place myself, I think, closer to the people side of things, but I definitely am like closer but in the middle.
0: Yeah, that's so interesting, and I feel like it will be interesting to see if you do a bit of research into that, and yeah, kind of coming back to the podcast and seeing if you were accurate or not, because I definitely think there was things in mind that I was not surprised by, but also things that came back and I was like, whoa, like actually that is accurate, but I didn't necessarily acknowledge it or recognize it. And for those people that are interested in looking into disc profile a bit more, there is a wonderful organization based in the South Island called Profile Coaching, and Marina, who works there, she does an incredible job at coaching people through that, and also coaching people to be the ones taking people through disc profiling, which is also an incredible experience. So for those who are interested, definitely look them up.
1: So obviously we've just talked about there's a lot of online examples and these kind of tools that you can use to learn a bit about your own leadership, but I think a lot of it is a journey of self-discovery and things that you learn along the way. And we did touch on a little bit briefly at the start on what leadership is to us, but I think that could be a cool thing for us to just elaborate a little bit more on. I think for me, I've already talked a little bit about leading from behind, but I do think there's another element as well in that leadership comes in consistency and showing up for your people or showing up for the work that you're doing and really just giving your all to that kind of thing. I think, and there's an example we use, I do a lot of work in the political space, and there's an example we use a lot is often our political leaders spent a lot of their time earning their stripes doing things like knocking on doors, delivering leaflets, and those kind of everyday volunteer tasks. And it was just showing up for the group that they wanted to represent and showing that dedication. Sometimes it does just look like getting stuck in on the hard stuff and doing those really early kind of mundane tasks. But it's an act of service, right? And actually that builds discipline and shows a motivation that you actually care about the work that you want to be doing, that you're willing to do the things that maybe aren't always the most exciting or a super prominent role of getting your name out there or maybe a position of status, but it is just that kind of humble backroom work that

0: shows that dedication to the cause.
1: Yeah, I think that's such a valuable point as well in terms of like the volunteer leadership style. And I think the question of what is leadership is one of those questions that there is no one correct answer.
0: Absolutely.
1: Like, I think for everyone, leadership is different. And, you know, we've both talked about in this episode and in our previous episode around what leadership looks like for us and our journey as leaders. But everyone sitting at home today, or no matter where they are listening to this podcast, will be thinking about their own leadership style and what leadership is to them. And so I think in terms of what is leadership, it's definitely one of those things that is a self-discovery and is something that each individual person has to work out for themselves and what their leadership style is going to be. Is it going to be, you know, leading at the top of the table and making all the decisions and, you know, being that really strict leader? Mm. Or is it going to be servant leadership, volunteer leadership, and really figuring that out for themselves? And I think that leads into the difference between leadership for females and leadership for males as well, and how that looks different in our communities and in the different forms of leadership that we see.
0: Yeah, I think women definitely, in some cases, obviously this isn't always applicable to everyone because everyone has different experiences, but I think sometimes women find that they have different strengths, and also I think for most women will find that they definitely face more barriers or different barriers to their male counterparts based on their gender. And some of those are societal pressures, some of those are maybe, I know for me, I and many of the people I work with would say that they feel like they are kind of born with a natural level of empathy that they feel really shines through in their work. And again, this is really on a person-by-person basis. Everyone will have a different experience. But yeah, and it's just in general, we've talked a little bit about different communities' needs. And I guess for women, there are different things that they need to account for and different experiences when it comes to leadership that we see varying between genders.
1: 100%. And I think it's also just like, you briefly mentioned kind of the different things that females face. And I think there definitely is those very specific challenges that females do face in that leadership space. And I think, you know, one of them is gender discrimination. Mm. And, you know, we have seen a lot about, you know, the difference in pay and pay equity and the issues in that, but also, you know, the term around breaking the glass ceiling and how women have had to fight to have those equal spaces and be seen as a leader in certain fields as well is definitely very interesting. And I think also just around, you know, often women and females are referred to as having to choose between a family or a career.
0: Mm.
1: And I think that is one of those things that we have seen for generations and we continue to see in society is how females are seen to be given the choice, but they're also not. You know, like it's like, if you want to have a family, that's great, but you're not going to have a career. You're not going to be a leader in your field. You're not going to, you know, sit at the head of the table. But also if you make that sacrifice to have a career and you do decide that you want to be the big boss, then you're almost discriminated against for giving up a family. And I think that's a very hard thing to navigate. And I mean, I think it's something that even like I think about now as someone who is still far away from having children. But the fact of, is that still going to be an issue in a society when we're sitting at that point? And will I have to make that decision on if I want to have a career or if I want to have a family? And I think that's probably something that a lot of females struggle with and is quite a mental battle as well.
0: Yeah, totally. And the person, I guess, who was on everyone's mind at the minute with the documentary coming out on Netflix, Jacinda Ardern, it was featured a little bit in a documentary, but I think a lot of people will remember from the time as well, the way her pregnancy was turned into a public debate. And if you told us, I think before that happened, that a woman having a baby while in office would be such a massive thing, no one would have believed you. And I think we sometimes forget, I mean, it was the year my mum was born, I am, for context, 18, so my mother is not that old, was the year that women were able to open a bank account

0: without their husband's signatures in the UK. And so these things really are not as far away as sometimes we think they were. And I think that time was a real reminder that the progress we have made comes undone so quickly, and it can be undone by just a few people with small platforms starting to normalize conversations that shouldn't be normalized.
1: 100%. And I think, like, just in terms of, like, you mentioned the documentary that has just come out onto Netflix, and, you know, it has been out for a while and lots of people potentially would have seen it in theatres, but just watching that documentary skyrocket in the charts of most watched on Netflix has been very interesting, to see people going back and kind of re-watching that and seeing kind of some of the reflections that are coming out of that in terms of Jacinda's treatment as a female. And I think, you know, when you remove the political aspect of it, regardless of your stance, actually there is empathy to be given to her situation and what she was put through. You know, like, the choice of, yeah, like we said, having a family or being prime minister is not what she should have had to be debating about. You know, she should have just been able to have her family and also do her job at the same time.
0: Yeah, and I've seen a lot of people saying people weren't upset about her gender, they were upset about the COVID response. And granted, there have been a lot of different reactions to that. But I remember the day she was elected prime minister in 2017, hearing a radio host on one of the biggest radio stations in New Zealand say, oh, well, it's a win for dentistry. A comment that would never be made about a male politician, an entirely inappropriate comment to make about an incoming prime minister, especially on their first day after the election. And I think it just really, sometimes those kind of actions set that tone, that that kind of behaviour is acceptable. And it's something that wouldn't necessarily stand out to people as a really sexist comment, an awful comment, sure, but maybe not a sexist comment, but it's taking it in the context of, would that ever be said to a man? Was that appropriate? Is that something that we should be accepting? Especially commenting on a woman's appearance, I think that's something that happens predominantly more to women than it does to men, especially in spaces like the political one.
1: Yeah, I definitely think you're right. And I think everyone will have a different opinion and a different perspective if they have watched the documentary. And we are in no means diminishing anyone's opinion or taking a certain stance. This is just our own personal experience from watching the documentary. But I think I had quite a emotional reaction to some of the things that were showed in the documentary. And I think especially around the calm and the empathy and the mother-like tendencies, if you will, during the aftermath of the devastating terrorist attack here in Ototahi, and watching Jacinda visit and comfort those who were in crisis, and watching that, I think, definitely brought some emotional aspects out, because I think watching a female react like that, I could definitely see in myself and see in other female leaders that I know, is that that is definitely a very nurturing response to have. And I think that it is a response that many other female leaders would have to any situation like that.
0: Yeah, absolutely. And that's one of the things that stuck out to me during her prime ministership in general. And I'm going to enter the danger zone now and talk a little bit about the COVID response, in the sense that when we watched those broadcasts, I can't remember if they were weekly, fortnightly or monthly, but what I do remember is the way that she spoke with such assertion, such calmness, and the way that she explained things that made sense to 12-year-old me, that I could understand what the government was doing to tackle this very scary and really threatening crisis. And I definitely felt that assurance in the way she was clearly communicating how she held herself steady and calm. And I'm sure that was not how she was feeling, but I think that was what kept so many people calm during what was a very unsettling time.
1: Yeah, and I think, you know, we've talked about Jacinda Ardern, who's in the political sphere, but I think if we move to even just other people that are leading in their industries, for example, Emma Watson from the Harry Potter movies, like, she has given some incredible speeches at the UN around fighting for gender equality and has her own movements, Her for She, and just around, you know, her treatment as a young female star was also incredibly awful

0: from the media and from the public when she was starring in Harry Potter.
1: Yeah, definitely. I mean, she was only, what, 12 years old? And I think it also highlights that other side of it. Obviously, for Jacinda, it was about how she could communicate. But for Emma, a lot of it was just a representation of her showing up and being incredible at her job, showing outstanding woman, going and doing outstanding things. And it doesn't always have to be in the context of leading a country, or these big examples of, oh, they're a leader, they are the leading person at this. For her, she was just showing up and doing her job and doing it very well. And I think there's something to be said for that kind of leadership as well. And that representation, I know, meant a lot to a lot of young women to see someone like her in one of the, what is one of the biggest franchises in the world, is just so inspiring in the way that she handled herself throughout all of that kind of torment from the press and paparazzi in the UK, who are just awful and awful towards women. And especially at her very young age, you know, throughout her teenage years, that must have just been a horrific experience. But to see her come to, I hesitate to say the other side of it, because I'm sure she still faces a lot of these challenges today, but to get through that and be in a position where she's able to talk about it and advocate for other young women facing the same thing, definitely a good reminder to our young women. And this theme seems to be coming up for a lot in our discussions, but just to keep going, and that there is light at the end of the tunnel. And when we rally round and show solidarity to each other, that we can start creating change around some of these challenges that we face.
0: I think also she's just a really good example of showing that you don't have to be in politics or in government to stand up for what you believe in. I mean, you know, her job is being an actress and being in films and being in television, but she also has this whole other side to her of fighting and advocating for something that she is so passionate about. And I think that that's incredible to see her showing that to other females in her industry, but also just other females in general, that you don't have to hold a position of power to have a voice. Like, that power is given to you by using your voice. And so I think that's incredibly inspiring for people. And I think that leads in nicely to someone else who's leading in their industry, and that is the music industry. I think, you know, some people love her, some people hate her, and regardless on your stance, I think it should be acknowledged the work and the effort that she has put in, and that is Taylor Swift. And I think, you know, she has fought to have the rights of her music back, and she's been in that fight for so long. And the fact that those rights were taken away by a male, I think, is something that does need to be acknowledged in this space, is that she had no control over that. And she was so young when she entered the industry as well. And that seems to be a common theme in terms of females in leadership and females being overpowered by males, is they do tend to be entering the industry very young. And I think that that can be quite hard. But we've seen Taylor Swift have one of the highest grossing tours in history. And she was on that stage for 3.5 hours every night. And that is something that has not been done by many people. So I think it's been incredibly inspiring to watch her really show what women can do when they put their mind to it.
1: Yeah, definitely. And another person that I've seen a lot of discussion on recently was Malala. And this might be a little bit outdated. Well, not outdated, but I think this is a discussion that I saw circulating online quite a while ago now, around the time of her book release. And people were quite surprised. She wrote around some of her high school years and those kind of teenage experiences. And the thing I saw people really discussing was how human it all was and how relatable they found it, their experience. And they were like, this amazing person, you know, who has spent a lot of their life in the spotlight and seems to be doing all these amazing things, had the same experiences that we had. And I think people forget, and this probably isn't just gender exclusive, I think this probably is applicable to a lot of people, especially who are in that kind of limelight, that they are just everyday people as well, and that they have done, they've had a lot of those experiences that we all have had. I found that as just a really good reminder that we all start somewhere, and that we're all human, and these people who go on to do all these extraordinary things are often people who have had everyday experiences just like we have, and are actually a lot more relatable than I think sometimes we might see in the media or across social media.

0: Yeah, and I guess it really shows that anyone has the capability to do meaningful things in their life when they can, they have access to the resources and the opportunity to tell their story and to get out in their community and advocate for the things that they're passionate about.
1: Yeah, definitely. And I think, you know, we've talked a lot about some more modern day examples of females that are leading the way in their industry. And, you know, I think it's really shown that what I was saying before in terms of you don't need to be in politics or in government to make change. You know, we've talked about actresses and singers and advocates and around how they are all making change regardless of what they are doing for work. And I think that's really inspiring as well, that, you know, we don't just have to have, you know, your typical desk job, and we can do extraordinary things and be extraordinary people regardless of what we do for work. And I think it's probably also good to kind of touch on in terms of how female leadership has evolved over time. You know, like we've seen in the mid-20th century, a lot of women entered the workforce during and after the wartime. And, you know, this is looking a little bit more into kind of the businessy aspect of things, but women were often in that time pushed into lower paying or what was deemed as acceptable jobs. And, you know, that's where we really started to see those issues of gender discrimination and men potentially thinking that women shouldn't be entering the workforce altogether. And then moving into more of the late 20th century is when we started to see a big uproar from women, and there was a lot of feminist movements that were challenging those structural inequality. You know, this is when we started to see a lot of pay equity stuff come through, anti-discrimination laws, and a wider access to leadership. And I think this is such like a crucial time to acknowledge kind of those movements that were happening that have definitely shaped kind of the path that we're on to now. And I think, you know, in the early 2000s and onward, we have seen a very clear visible rise in women being in more senior roles, being in politics, being in business, being in activism. But there's still definitely something to be done. And I think it's still very prevalent in today's society that men and women in leadership are not equal.
0: Totally. And that history that you touch on, the way that we can, an example of that we can see today, as you mentioned, around pay equity, the whole purpose of the pay equity scheme was to address the fact that female-dominated industries tend to be paid less than male-dominated industries of more or less the same workload with very similar job descriptions, doing what is equivalently decided by the courts, the same job. And while today, or at least in Aotearoa, there is not a big clear pay gap in people in the same occupation for these industries that are so tightly related, where woman is female dominated, the pay is, can be significantly lower. So I think that's really interesting. And as the politics nerd between the two of us, I always love to take the political lens. And I think if we look to some of our first female prime ministers across the world, people like Margaret Thatcher and even Julia Gillard, and while those two terms were a considerable amount of time between them, I think the one thing that stood out in both of them was that they were still having to cater to that kind of male mold of what a prime minister is, especially for some of our first female leaders. There was still that expectation of them to be very stone cold, very assertive, very dominant in the discussions that they were a part of. Often you would see these governments sometimes introducing legislation that could be interpreted as damaging for women. And there was almost this expectation that if a female, one of the first female prime ministers were to speak up against that, that they would be doing it for their personal benefit. And I think that's really interesting. And then if we fast forward to, again, we are on the topic because the documentary has just come out, and I think it was at the forefront of all of our minds, but people like Jacinda, who were able to really be public about their empathetic and kind approach to leadership, and that it doesn't always have to be kind of this male, strong,

0: old mold for our women to fit into, because often they don't. And I think both leadership styles, they are both effective. And it is nice sometimes to have that variety between the two, because they are both good in different scenarios.
1: Yeah, and I think it's also a valuable point to be made in terms of also looking at it from the other perspective of kind of the headway that we have been making in terms of, like we touched on before, around the decision of if you have to have a family or a career, and that there has actually been a bit of a change in terms of parental leave. And I think that also has been probably quite validating for males as well, to also be seen as empathetic parents and caregivers to their families, and that they don't always have to be the ones that are providing and working, and kind of fitting that societal mold, I guess, as well, in terms of, you know, women can carry on work and some other partners and other males might take on the role of being the caregiver at home and taking that leave. So I think that has been nice to see kind of that shift as well, in viewing males as more empathetic as well, because I think, you know, there's definitely that imbalance there as well. And, you know, depending on what industry you're in and what workforce, there's arguments for both sides in terms of inequality. And I think no matter what stance you have, equality is something that we need to strive for and we need to thrive for.
0: Yeah, there's no question that there is a pay gap. There's no question that women face discrimination. And I think that's a conversation that is being entertained by some a little bit too much at the minute.
1: Yeah, yeah, definitely.
0: And I think sometimes it's easy to hear all of this and be like, wow, sometimes it feels like there's no point in trying. But the way that we've come this far and made all this progress is because women continue to show up, continue to take space and make their voices heard, even when it was hard. And so I would really encourage anyone listening who is maybe feeling a bit like sometimes a bit hopeless or not worth it, that it is still so important and we have come such a long way. And to continue that progress, we do just have to keep going. And there is so much reward that comes out of it. The positives will always outweigh the negatives.
1: Yeah. And I think it's also just knowing that there is support out there for those people who might be facing this discrimination in their workplace, or, you know, in other areas of their lives that they're involved in. It's nice to see more organisations having whistleblower programs and things where actually you can come forward with this kind of thing, and that it's not a suppressed conversation anymore. These conversations need to be had, and it's important that we have them. And I think, yeah, you know, some people will refer to it as being a woke workplace, but actually potentially that might be the environment that we need to be in, one where we prioritise everyone's well-being and everyone's individual needs, and prioritising equality in the workplace and making sure that everyone feels valued as an individual. So I think, yeah, for those people that are finding it tough to kind of go through this process of thinking, have we actually come far, or are we moving backwards, or are we feeling a little bit stuck at the moment? You know, they're all valid feelings and valid thoughts in terms of currently what's happening. But I think, yeah, it's just really important to stay positive. And I think this is probably another good time to encourage everyone to enroll to vote. It is an election year for those who are unaware. So Ruby, do you want to talk a little bit about how easy it is to enroll to vote?
0: Yes, so the law around enrolments has just changed. So you now have to be enrolled 2 weeks before election day if you would like to vote. You can enroll any time from the age of 17, which even if you're 17, you will not be able to vote, but you will be registered. So when you turn 18, you are automatically on the electoral roll. And it is so simple and easy to do online. It literally takes 5 minutes at vote.nz/enroll, or if you just go to vote.nz, the button is right there in front of you. So I would really encourage everyone to do that. And also a reminder, it is actually illegal not to be on the electoral roll. And so it is just something good to do, and it is an obligation, I guess. So yeah, we would encourage everybody to make sure that they are on the electoral roll, they are enrolled to vote, because that is also what is used for census data. and for jury duty. So those things are just as important. And so it's really important

0: that you are involved ideally actually when you're 17, because you do not have to worry about it and there's not room for you to forget.
1: I think that's such a good point you make about encouraging people to enroll to vote early as well, because I think it's something that's not necessarily talked about enough, that you can actually enroll at the age of 17.
0: Mm.
1: And, you know, you just automatically get put on the roll and you're all sorted by the time that you do turn 18. And it is the simplest and quickest form, and it is a really easy process and definitely one that you should all check out. And don't forget that later in the year we will also have an episode all around elections, which will help young people on learning all about how the elections work.
0: It is, and in that time it's taken to discuss that, you could have already enrolled. So hopefully everybody is getting onto that.
1: Exactly. Take a few minutes to pause this podcast and go and enroll to vote right now. Okay, so that brings us to the end of today's episode. We are going to be usually ending our episodes with some interesting opportunities that are coming up for young people. As mentioned in the last episode, Ruby and I have some exciting trips coming up, so we are pre-recording this episode. So we just thought that we would give people a little bit of an insight into how we find opportunities and where you might be able to find your own.
0: One of the places I like to go, there is an Instagram account called Opportunity Tracker, Latest Global Youth Opportunities, which is a good one. They have one of those Instagram message feeds where they'll send through a lot of exciting things coming up. A lot of them are also international. Some of these require undergraduate or postgraduate degrees, but definitely a good one to check out.
1: Yeah, and I think also just really using your local community resources too. Often, if you have a local youth council in your area, they will often repost or post opportunities that are happening in the area specifically. Also looking at your council pages as well. And also reaching out to people that you know that work in the youth sector or might know people that have opportunities coming up, but also just, yeah, really using social media as your tool. There's lots of pages out there and also lots of Facebook groups as well where people share their networks with each other, and just really utilizing social media as that tool.
0: Yeah, definitely. And in New Zealand, organisations like Girlboss and Gen Z Aotearoa on their social medias, they do a great job at promoting lots of upcoming events for young people. Girlboss is probably more tailored to young women, but both are definitely really cool spaces to check out.
1: Yeah, lots of organisations also tend to have a mailing list. If you don't mind people sending you emails and you like that kind of form of being able to have a read through, those are also great ways to connect with other people but also get those opportunities.
0: Yeah, totally. And you'll find that if you are at events, there will often be a mailing list sign up. And especially if you're at an event that you've really enjoyed and you want to see more from that organisation, I'd strongly recommend always joining their mailing list so you're the first to know about whatever they're getting
2: up to. Maybe from the editing zone here. Now, in between the filming of this episode and it being released, we had our launch event, which was really exciting. And so we'll talk a lot more about that when Mackenzie is here. But we just want to say a big thank you to everyone for coming, to Zushi, Sophie and Melissa for their contributions. It was a really fun night. We had guest speakers come in who talked about their journeys in leadership. I think there were a few things that I took away from the kōrero that we heard from these amazing women. We heard from Melissa Derby, who is the Race Relations Commissioner in Aotearoa. And I think one of the things she said that really stuck with me was about how you can't please everybody, but when you lead with heart, with kindness, and trying to consider everyone's different opinions, but also their lived experience and what will best benefit them, you're able to help a lot of people. And when you're listening and acting on the things you've heard and learned from others, and you're able to develop a course of action from what you're learning from the people who are experiencing hardship, then often, even if it's not what they necessarily were expecting to see from you at first, if you're able to achieve those positive outcomes, then people do come round. But also, you're being elected because people have faith in you and they want to see your style of leadership. And

they believe in the evidence that backs your kaupapa. And it's really important to stand on that, because you can't please everyone at the end of the day, but you can try and help as many people as possible, and you can try and lead with strength, with kindness, and with empathy. So definitely someone that I enjoyed listening to. And listening to her speak about her journey, she's someone who's held a range of different roles and is very experienced. So it's always interesting to hear about how people get to where they are and what they learn along the way. And I think that was really the message behind what Sophie Stevens was saying as well. So she is the founder of Mr. Robs, which is a matcha brand that has recently been launched, I think, predominantly in the South Island. I think they're stocked in a few shops in the North Island, which is just amazing. Actually, one of my favorite drinks. But she talked about her journey starting off as a social media manager for different companies, building a big following on social media. Some of you might know her from TikTok or Instagram as Soph Eats Out, and how she was able to monetize that. And from there was inspired to start a business, well, multiple businesses actually. She ran Girls Eat and Meet, which brought together young women, I think just in Ōtautahi, to different events. Obviously, for a lot of young women, especially out of university, it's hard to meet new people and make new friends. So her goal was really to bring people together into those spaces so they could get to know each other, which is such a cool idea and very, very popular. I think they're about to get started again. And then she founded Mr. Robs, which is a canned matcha brand. And it was really interesting to hear how she progressed across all of those different things, how linked her skills were. But another one of the things that she talked about a lot was the power of asking, and how, especially with starting canned matcha brand that she didn't know anything about, how beneficial it was just to be able to reach out to other people to ask about their expertise and see their willingness to help was, I think, something that I really took away from what she was saying, is how we don't have to have the answers to everything. If you have an idea, find someone who does have those answers, someone who you can talk to and get that expertise from to make the things you want to see possible. And I think her just walking us as well through every step of her journey, it was interesting to see how she was able to transfer skills, how she built on her portfolio over time, how sometimes things didn't work out, sometimes they did, but if you keep going, if you keep building on your experience, you're able to do a lot of different things. The third person we heard from, this is in order of the way they spoke on the night, this is just me going through my memory recollection, was Zushi Goldsmith, who is the co-founder of Cove Wellness. And to actually open up the session, she did breath work with the entire room, which I actually found really powerful. I am someone who is always on the go. My mind is always going in a million directions. So I often struggle with things like mindfulness, but the way she led that session was so calming and just, yeah, an amazing experience. And she talked a lot about how as women we are conditioned not to be aspirational. And I think the one thing she said that stuck with me was we need to stop acting like it's a bad thing for women to aspire to wealth. She talked a lot about wanting security for her and her family and being ambitious. And I just found it really interesting and empowering to hear someone finally address and kind of break down why we as women are sometimes discouraged from being ambitious, laughed at for having big goals or wanting to do new things. And so I thought that was quite powerful of her to speak about. And I think she's right. And I think we actually talk about it in this episode and the episode before as well. How as women, especially as young women, we're kind of told that we have to be modest
at all times. So we have to be very humble.

that it's not about me or my achievements, which I think to a certain extent everybody should be. But also, you know, there is a time and a place for us to be proud of ourselves, to allow others to be proud of us, but also to share our experience. Because when we don't talk about the things we've achieved, we often also don't talk about how we got there. And I think the only way anyone gets anywhere is

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3: Welcome to another episode of Conversations with Wahine. With me, Eleonora, tonight, and our guest, Ragnar Andersen. She has been working in sexual and reproductive health since 2008. Feels like a long time.
4: Yeah.
3: Originally from the United States, she has worked at organizations in New York City, Chicago, and Helsinki. She currently works in Wellington as Senior Policy and Research Advisor at Sexual Wellbeing Aotearoa, formerly known as Family Planning New Zealand. In 2011, she obtained her Master's in Public Health at Columbia University. Her thesis focused on relationship between sexual pleasure and sexual health. Since then, her research has focused on contraceptive use, young people's sexual health, positive sexuality and relationships, and sexuality education. In 2021, she began her doctoral studies at Victoria University of Wellington School of Health. Her project looks at how parents and young people talk with one another about sex, sexuality, and relationships using video diaries and interviews. Good evening.
4: Good evening to you.
3: How are you?
4: I'm great. Thank you so much for having me.
3: Thank you. How does it feel to listen to someone read all the great achievements?
4: It's a little strange, but I suppose that is the path I've been on. Yeah.
3: Yes. Do you want to tell us about your job at
4: Sure.
3: Sexual Wellbeing Aotearoa?
4: Absolutely. So, as you said, I work on both research and policy.

0: So that means that I'm often creating submissions to the government or other organizations like the Medical Council, for example. Mm-hmm. And those are opportunities where, you know, as an organization, we get to highlight issues that are important for sexual and reproductive health and rights. Mm-hmm. So, for example, just recently there was a consultation looking at the introduction of physician assistants into the New Zealand health system. So
1: okay.
0: As an organization that employs nurses and doctors, it's important that we have our say and kind of raise our concerns or how that might benefit New Zealanders, but sort of always wanting to keep the sexual and reproductive health element highlighted to decision makers. Mm-hmm. Mm-hmm. So a lot of submissions to government, like Ministry of Health or Ministry of Education, there's a big one coming up.
1: Okay.
0: And then the research side, I very happily get to work with my colleagues to think about what areas are things that we should explore. There's a lot of gaps in the data in New Zealand mm-hmm. around these issues. Mm-hmm. So we've done several projects over the last couple of years. I've only been in this role for about 2 years. But really trying to think about what can we learn that could help us improve our services, our education. For example, we recently published a paper looking at people's experiences using emergency contraception. Mm-hmm. And the currently available type in New Zealand has some very important limitations that most people don't know about. So, for example, if you're over 75 kg, which is over half of New Zealand women.
1: That pill doesn't work.
0: It does not work. And also, it has a shorter period of efficacy than the superior option, which is not available here, which doesn't have that weight restriction and has a longer period of efficacy. So really trying to think about, and then using that research to appeal to policymakers and those in government to say, or PharmaC in this case, to say we really need to work on getting this better drug here. So of course, the research and the policy elements of my job are always weaving together, and that's part of my work is to make sure that that's happening in an effectual way. There's also other elements that I do want to mention, which have been a bit unexpected, which is sort of working on projects like the Wheel of Fertility, which mm-hmm. I think you saw
1: yep.
0: a post about.
1: Yep. I was really drawn to it.
0: Oh, nice.
1: Yes, yes.
0: What drew you to it? I'm curious.
1: I was drawn to it because I had kids myself. Mm-hmm. And so at some point in life, mm-hmm. I decided to start tracking my period and mm-hmm. to start looking at things.
0: Yeah.
1: But that only happened in my early 30s. Mm. What I'm thinking is that we probably need that a lot earlier.
0: Exactly.
1: There you go.
0: Exactly. And I think that it's amazing that fertility and awareness of menstrual tracking and all of the things that can affect one's fertility are not taught in our school system or often not taught anywhere. You really have to seek out that information to learn about your own body. And this is half of the population who's menstruating and dealing with these challenges. So I was excited about this project. It was really conceived of by our chief executive, Jackie Edmond. She came back from a conference in Europe and she was like, oh, there's this thing called the reproductive life plan that midwives are using in Sweden. And she's like, I think we should make something exciting and fun and playful, but really trying to educate people in a manner that's engaging, that's not scary, that's not overwhelming, about there are periods, about all of the things that can affect one's fertility. So smoking, your diet, exercise, and also, you know, contraceptives and which contraceptives are going to be most effective, as well as other conditions like endometriosis or PCOS or other things that can have a real impact, and sort of wanting to figure out whatever outcome you want, whether that's to have children or not, how you might be able to take control.
1: Exactly. Because that obviously...
0: Yes.
1: Goes both ways. I think I've learned quite late in life when women are actually fertile.
0: Yes. I think a lot of people don't know. And it's pretty amazing, you know, I think that should be basic information many reasons.
1: Yes.
0: And that was actually kind of, in a sense, what got me into this field, is I was just so curious about what was happening to my body. So I've been tracking my cycle since I was about 18. I was just paying a lot of attention to what was happening at different times and also struggling quite a bit with PMS. It's probably PMDD or something, but really feeling like, oh, I'm just, my moods, my emotions are so changeable, and wanting to have some kind of framework to understand what was happening to me and what are these dips in the hormones and how might that impact

0: my mood and then my relationships or my studies or my ability to, you know, yeah. compete athletically or, you know, because of menstrual tracking apps and the kind of whole femtech space.
1: Yeah.
0: I do think, you know, there's definitely increased awareness and understanding of what is happening when and how to understand that and track that for yourself. But I also think that there's this sort of bigger picture, which is about having a sense of sexual self-efficacy and a sense of your sexual subjectivity and how this interplays with your decision-making around being sexually active or not, and,
1: yeah.
0: and understanding that. And, of course, fertility-based awareness methods like, you know, the cycle, tracking your cycle,
1: yeah.
0: they're gaining a lot of traction in some really conservative circles, and I think that, you know, it's really important to be able to have access to effective contraception, and we need to make sure that people still understand their
2: cycles.
0: Yeah,
2: it's both.
0: So it's both.
2: The knowledge and access to...
0: Exactly.
2: To, yeah.
0: And
2: it makes making informed decisions.
0: Informed decisions, precisely. So that's what Wheel of Fertility is all about. And then there's this really fun part. I don't know if you actually tried it, but you like...
2: No.
0: Okay, well, you like put in all of this data points and you can play around with it, but your age, your weight, all of these different things, your lifestyle factors... And then a contraceptive choice or not. Do you use a condom or not? And then if you don't use a condom, you get a little pop-up that says, oh, you need an STI test. And you kind of scratch it off like with a swab on the screen. It's just a really fun interactive
2: That's
0: thing
2: good.
0: That worked
2: yeah.
0: on a lot. And I'm very, very proud of that piece of work.
2: Is this app being proposed to schools, for example, or in, I don't know, community groups? Or how...
0: So it's a web-based game, basically, and it's on our website. It's totally free to use. And our health promoters, we have health promoters in the organization who are across the country. They use that in various spaces, whether we're at Big Gay Out or, you know, a conference or, you know, a school. I'm not sure if they're using it in schools now, but it's certainly an opportunity for that to inform young people.
2: How early do you think girls should be exposed to
0: information about
2: as soon as they get their period?
0: I think before. I think it's best to understand what's going to happen before it happens. And you know, there's also, and now we're sort of getting into a big topic of conversation around relationships and sexuality education, which is being reviewed right now. Mm-hmm. There's a new curriculum that's been proposed by the government, by the Ministry of Education, which is, in my opinion, takes a couple of steps back from the 2020 guidelines that were used for a few years. And
2: in
0: actually, well, on that particular point, for example, they're proposing to teach puberty later than they had been originally with the 2020 guidelines.
2: Okay.
0: And I feel this is really important so that a period or menstruation isn't a surprise, that there's an understanding what's happening. In my research, I had my participants talk about feeling like they were dying, like something really bad was happening to them because nobody had talked to them about it and they had no sense of that. So I think it's really important for people to be prepared, boys and girls too.
2: Absolutely.
0: For everyone to know that, so then you can say, oh, okay, this is happening, and I don't need to be terrified. I can tell my parent. And I think that's another thing, just in reflecting on my own experience. I started my period when I was 11, so mm-hmm. I was quite young. I think I was the first girl in my class. Mm-hmm. You know, it was a pretty small class, but even so, I just felt so different through that experience. And of course now I'm like, oh, I just really feel for myself looking back and the way that I kind of had this internalized shame around starting to menstruate when in fact it's totally normal, it's healthy, it's okay. But you know that, yes, hiding the, you know, slipping the tampon up your sleeve as you walk to the bathroom, or just feeling discomfort around
2: or
0: these products.
2: Or not having rubbish bins in the in the girls' toilet.
0: Yes.
2: What do you do with that? You just, you swallow it. You put it, what do you do? What do you do with that?
0: Exactly.
2: It's simple things like that.
0: So I do think that, and the international guidelines also indicate that I think girls and boys should be learning about, you know, puberty, including menstruation, I believe, starting around age 9.
2: Age 9?
0: Yeah.
2: Okay.
0: And that is, and then there's also this other issue of a lot of people are starting to get their period earlier. So there's that trend, although there's sort of mixed evidence on that. But generally, I think the earlier the better, and the more information you have, the better. So you don't
2: And
0: feel
2: so
0: terrified.
2: You were saying that the newest guidelines are actually taking a bit of a step back.
0: Yes, and it's and I would say that as a result, you would have a situation where there's going to be girls who've started their period and they haven't had the opportunity to learn about

0: about that in school. And I think that's a real, step backwards.
1: And if they don't learn it at home for whatever reason.
0: Yes.
1: Then it's navigating that.
0: Alone.
1: Alone.
0: Yeah, or maybe with a friend. And a lot of parents...
1: Or searching information on the internet. Which,
0: yes, yeah. Certainly. I think a lot of kids and young people are looking to the internet for information. And a lot of parents, even parents that are so sort of progressive in all of these ways...
1: And educated as well.
0: Yes, yeah. Certainly. These conversations can be very overwhelming and intimidating. And maybe periods less so, but when you start venturing into other spaces like sex and...
1: How babies are born.
0: Yeah, that can be a little bit trickier to navigate. So
1: yeah, we'll get there. How did you first become interested in this field?
0: Well, like I said, I guess it was my relatively early menstruation, but no. I do think actually it's related to my dad. My dad was very emphatic about my sister and I being feminists and being strong women, as he put it.
1: Cool.
0: And really sort of had
1: so much so that he gave you a male name.
0: Yeah, that's right. He gave me the name Ragnar. But I think, you know, doing work that you feel is important and that you care about. And I was a pretty fervent defender of women's rights from the time I was in high school. We started, my best friend and I started like a feminist club together. And then it was actually a bit later after I, you know, finished university that I became very interested in reproductive rights. There was sort of this sense that in the United States that reproductive rights may be under threat. And of course, now we see that that concern was absolutely valid. But I started that journey actually by working as a talkline counselor for a group called Exhale, and it's actually this very cool thing. It was post-abortion talkline, and usually those are very religiously and politically motivated, and this was an alternative. It was just non-judgmental, very open, welcoming space for men and occasionally women to talk about their abortion experiences. So I was a peer counselor, just a volunteer counselor.
1: Just listening in.
0: Yes, exactly. Yes. And just, you know, validating and giving them an opportunity to talk about their experiences. And most of the time they were talking about their relationships, actually, that were surrounding that experience with family or partner. But it was through that that I sort of became active in this area, and then really just felt like this is what I want to do. I'm, you know, very passionate about this. And when I moved to New York, I started at Guttmacher, which is a big organization in my field that does research and policy. And it was sort of from there that I felt really stuck in.
1: Great.
0: Yeah.
1: And so since that moment, since where you were running, you were working as a top counselor, and since that moment, how has the narrative and the discourse around sexual well-being evolved? Because... yes, the reproductive rights are under threats in many places in the world.
0: Yes.
1: And even in the most advanced and progressive places, you would think there is always, it's not a safe space, and also to talk about it openly. But it has evolved as well.
0: Yes, it has. And I think that that's important to remember, because I think especially right now, as things feel so heavy and dark from my perspective
1: Sort
0: of where my values are, I struggle a lot with kind of feeling like there's hope. But I also recognize that there's just been such incredible transformation over the last, let's just say, 20 years, particularly in the space around sexuality and gender diversity.
1: Yes.
0: I feel like there's been huge leaps. And I think I'd like to think that this is a momentary, reactionary, you know, sort of regressive approach. But of course, you look at the larger conservative wave that's going around the world, it's all caught up in that. But I do feel that there is a much greater interest in women understanding their bodies and owning their sexuality and their sexual pleasure, for example. I mean, I remember when I did that master's thesis that you mentioned, it was very unusual for people to be talking about pleasure in my space, in sexual and reproductive health. The discussion of pleasure was very minimal, whereas now I feel like there's organizations that are devoted to that, like the Pleasure Project, for example, which I admire from afar. But that, I think, has made a huge difference. And you can look at that across the board, even with, you know, this sort of proliferation and use of vibrators and the kind of sense that that's very normal and okay to be using those. I mean, they're being sold at Target in the U.S., which is, you know, like at the warehouse.

0: So it's I think there's been a lot of advancement, and of course you could, you know, look at that in relation to gender dynamics overall.
1: Yeah.
0: But for my field, I do also think there's a more critical lens on thinking about not just sort of this measure called unmet need for contraception, mm-hmm. and that's been measured in a very specific way for a long time. And just now, demographers around the world who study population are really starting to think more critically okay. about what unmet need should actually include from a statistical standpoint. So really taking into account more effectively what do women actually want, and not kind of imposing this idea that they want to use contraception, or that they, you know, so really kind of promoting agency yeah. around reproductive decision making.
1: Yes. Yeah.
0: I hope I said that clearly.
1: Yeah, yeah. You did. And now you so invested in this topic and in the work that you do that you decided to investigate further and pursue a doctoral degree.
0: Yes.
1: What is the research topic?
0: Okay, so
1: of your thesis.
0: Yeah, so it's trying to understand how parents and young people, so I was looking at 11 to 15 year olds.
1: Okay.
0: So on the younger end of the teenage
1: yep.
0: Grouping. And really trying to understand what does sexual communication, so then when they talk about sex and sexuality and relationships or puberty or all manner of things that are kind of in that bucket,
1: yep.
0: if you will.
1: Yeah.
0: What are those conversations like? What are they talking about? How are they talking about it? And their affective experience of
1: okay.
0: having those conversations.
1: Okay.
0: I'm really interested in affect around sexual education. So, for example,
1: well, okay, give me an example.
0: Yeah. So, let's say that I'm your mother
1: yep.
0: and you're my daughter.
1: Yeah.
0: If my affect, if my sort of mood, my body language, like the way that I'm looking at you or looking away from you, all of these sort of pre-conscious ways of being, they're going to inform how you receive the content of what I'm saying, right?
1: Yes. Now I get it.
0: So, if I come to you and I'm like, so I want to talk to you about the contraceptive pill, you know, very hesitantly and without...
1: She just rolled her eyes.
0: Yeah. A lot of confidence or comfort in myself, that's
1: yep.
0: going to translate, I think, in a meaningful way to the outcome of that conversation. And I'm not saying parents have to be perfect. Let me be so clear about
1: yeah,
0: that.
1: Yeah, yeah, let's recognize some flaws.
0: Oh, absolutely.
1: Parents, because their own experience
0: yes.
1: with that same...
0: Yes,
1: circumstance
0: exactly.
1: would become vivid in their mind, right?
0: Precisely. Yeah. And some of my participants, which of course it was a small group, I have 10 parents and then 10 young people, they're not connected, they're not dyads with one another. It's not the parents and the young person who are related. But in these groups, I mean, the parents would talk about their desire to break that intergenerational mm. silence mm. around these topics.
1: Mm-hmm.
0: And some of them had parents who were very open, but others had experiences where there was so much silence, so much shame, and a sense of, you know, really not being able to discuss these things. And now they're trying, really kind of like breaking down the stigma around this and getting to seizing opportunities in everyday moments to bring these things up and to talk about pornography, talk about periods.
1: Oh, yeah,
0: talk
1: pornography
0: about,
1: is a big one.
0: Oh,
1: isn't
0: my
1: it?
0: Gosh, absolutely.
1: And also, not because it's easy sometimes to avoid
0: yes.
1: that conversation. So
0: yes.
1: you just pretend you haven't heard or you haven't seen the thing that you've
0: yes.
1: seen.
0: Yes.
1: Or, oh, maybe I must have misheard, like, that's not what they meant, you know?
0: Right.
1: And so you just avoid, and then, yeah.
0: And
1: it doesn't have to be necessarily, okay, family reunion, Saturday night, and then we do movie night, but
0: yes.
1: before we talk about menstruation.
0: Yes,
1: it doesn't have
0: exactly.
1: to be like that, but it also doesn't have to be the other end.
0: Yeah.
1: Like, there's some conversations going on, but we just pretend that.
0: Exactly, and I've been really interested in this as kind of a side thing that I hope to pursue at a later time when I hopefully finish my dissertation
1: well, yeah, one thing
0: one
1: at
0: day.
1: A time. Yeah.
0: But is the representation of these moments in media. So there's a lot made of Bridgerton,
1: yes.
0: for example, and the total lack of, you know, education that the mother, you know, the main mother gives to her daughters around sex or even her sons. And I think so often it's just this... Everyone seizes up when this moment comes along. And it's
1: mm-hmm.
0: even, at least in the U.S., kind of like the talk, as if it's just one conversation that takes place. And I was curious, like, is this actually...

0: what's happening, or, you know, are people navigating this all the time, especially with the proliferation of information through social media and the internet, and just it's so much in the air we breathe, right? These topics, and really trying to get a sense of what are people doing day to day in their homes? How are, you know, kids feeling about these interactions? Do they raise it with their parents? You know, what are the channels through which that happens? So one of the aspects that I'm looking at is the use of media and social media, and sort of how are young people and their parents managing that, and how does that impact their conversations? And it's fascinating. A lot of them talk about watching these movies that are from my childhood, like Back to the Future or Grease or other things, and then how that can spark a conversation around sexual assault or gender dynamics, you know, misogyny, you know.
1: Yeah.
0: Just lots of different things come up.
1: Yeah.
0: And hearing how these parents and young people will sort of stop and talk about it and say, ah, oh, this was very normalized then, even, you know, in the 80s or 90s.
1: Yes.
0: And now there's a really different sense, which gets to your other question, too, about how things have progressed.
1: Yeah.
0: Right? I really hesitate to say sort of self-regulation, but maybe more importantly, it's about figuring out sort of how you feel as a parent or as a person,
1: yep.
0: even more
1: about
0: importantly,
1: certain things.
0: About as a sexual being, do you have that self-understanding and that
1: yep.
0: comfort? Have you done that work, quote unquote, on yourself? So then you can show up for your kid to be confident and comfortable, because they really, really feel that and respond to that.
1: Yeah.
0: That has come through very clearly, that there's a real sense of they didn't freak out, they didn't get nervous, and that made me feel so much more comfortable. I'm speaking as if I'm one of my young participants. But I think that that's a really striking and very strong communication. And then, like I said before, this desire from parents to really sort of resist these narratives that these conversations shouldn't take place, or they should be really tight and they should be really sort of uncomfortable for everyone, but instead trying to loosen that up and understand that this can be something that you talk about while you're doing the dishes together
1: yeah.
0: and being curious and open. And young people love to feel that their parents are curious and attentive to what they already know, so that it's not just
1: to
0: this
1: be
0: one
1: sort of
0: way.
1: Taught, like you sort of
0: yeah.
1: pretend that you are being taught by them,
0: yes.
1: so asking those questions.
0: Yeah,
1: and, yeah,
0: certainly. And also what their reality is like, right? So the media landscape being so different today than it was, you know, let's say in the 90s, for example, what is their life like in these ways? How are relationships shaped and broken or kind of, yeah, fractured through social media or even, you know, Facebook Messenger or whatever it might be, but how important those channels are, and figuring out also how to sort of moderate those as parents. I think that's a bigger, trickier question, but yeah.
1: Yeah. Does the child need to be active in the talking, or can they just be listening? For example, if I am talking to my partner or my husband about something that is sexually related, I don't know, my period, perimenopause, hormones, of that perimenopause is now
0: yes.
1: breakfast, you know?
0: Yes, of course.
1: It's a breakfast topic. Does that count as well? Just them listening?
0: I would think so, absolutely.
1: Okay.
0: I think a willingness to be open about what you're going through, obviously with, you know, boundaries around certain things.
1: Yeah,
0: I mean,
1: yeah.
0: There's a whole sort of area of that, which is, I think it's called enmeshment or something. But yes, I think that having an openness and a willingness to talk about your body and, you know, kind of what you're experiencing in these various ways, especially as menopause and perimenopause come onto the sort of so prominent in the cultural discourse right now, and explaining to your kid what it is, like, oh, I've been, at least for me, I'll speak for myself, I've been so cranky lately because I'm just having all of these fluctuations in my body. And then I'll relate it actually to my son, who is going to be 11 soon, and kind of talking to him and trying to prepare him for the fact that, you know, he'll be going through puberty soon, and really wanting to be open about that and likening that to what I'm going through, because they are quite similar. It's
1: yeah,
0: like it's a second adolescence.
1: It's
0: right?
1: a change, like
0: massive.
1: A abrupt change in hormones.
0: And your brain yeah. structure and all sorts of things. So, yes, I absolutely think so. And I also think that there can be a lot that's communicated in silence. And I've been, was really trying to get to that a little bit with my project. I don't know that I succeeded, but trying to understand a little bit of the nonverbal communication that can be very meaningful as well. So, you know, let's, in a dramatic example, that would be a kid trying to talk to their parent about

0: a topic and the parent really shutting down and not being available for that. Or maybe in a sort of less, I don't know, extreme example, maybe it's a parent raising something and the kid just listens and has some response. Like I'm thinking of an example where a father was, you know, talking to his son and the son just gave him this big thumbs up.
1: Okay.
0: He was talking to him about, you know, bodily changes and how you might start getting pubic hair and just to be prepared for that. Like,
1: yeah.
0: I think that's the other thing. And that participant actually spoke so eloquently about having kind of speaking to these quantum changes was the way he put it, quantum changes that are taking place with somebody in the household and wanting to be able to voice that and kind of recognize that as opposed to it just sort of passing and nobody speaks about it. I mean, certainly some people might prefer that and that might work for all of them, but I also think there's something to say like, you know, you have hair growing in places that it's never grown before, your skin is changing, your voice is changing. There's all of this transformation that's happening as you kind of, you know, move towards adulthood and into this, at least this new phase, and really wanting to be able to say, I'm here for you, we can talk about it, I'm available. I was so struck by that example, actually, but the son having this kind of very, almost like you could argue sort of almost sort of sarcastic response, but at the same time he's hearing his father say these very kind, loving things to him to support him. So
1: nice. When's a good time to start talking about reproductive health with children?
0: I mean, I would say a good time to have these conversations is from the very beginning of their life. So, and there's a lot of people who feel very strongly, and I think, you know, everyone should do what they want. I struggle a little bit in this space because I feel like sex and sexuality is a lightning rod culturally, right? Parenting certainly has become a massive one of what you should and shouldn't do and when and all of this. And well, I think that people are eager for guidance, and that's just such a different model than, say, when my parents were parenting. I feel like there was just not as much of an emphasis.
1: I'm still waiting to have that parent-child sex conversation.
0: Exactly.
1: With my mom.
0: Exactly. There you go. But I think that to answer your question, you know, a lot of people talk about the importance of, even when they're babies, to refer to their body parts as you would. So instead of calling it a wee-wee, you call it a penis. You know, you're really just very direct about that kind of thing and fact-based.
1: Yeah.
0: So you kind of live in that world as opposed to sort of euphemisms or talking around things because of what that intimates around one's comfort or sort of
1: And the meaning
0: willingness
1: that it conveys, that there is something shameful about those body parts.
0: Exactly.
1: Yeah.
0: But I think that there's stage appropriate, age appropriate ways to talk about all of these things through their entire childhood.
1: Obviously, you don't want to give a full lecture to like a 1 year old about the sort of things. But yeah, obviously, at age appropriate. Yeah,
0: but I do think actually it also depends on that child and that parent and that relationship, right? So I feel like there are some 6 year olds who really want to understand what sex is, and you can talk to them about that in a way I think that is still appropriate.
1: Right. That, if they are driving that conversation, if for some reason. Why would they want to know, by the way? Why?
0: Well, I think that that's like part of the challenge of the world we live in, right? Is that people are talking about it, they overhear it.
1: Other kids have older siblings that
0: and
1: have been... Yeah.
0: Maybe six is a little young, but my point is that I think different kids are different. And I think this is actually a real challenge that teachers have, and I really feel for them in the classroom, is that let's say you are in a year eight classroom and you have, you know... Often girls will mature more quickly, go through puberty earlier. You'll have people in that classroom who are just in wildly different stages, right? But I would argue that it's more important to make sure that you're capturing and conveying information that's relevant to those older or more developed, more mature students, because I don't personally, I don't think that informing people and giving them fact-based information is harmful, even if they're not quite there yet.
1: Quite there yet.
0: If anything, they're going to be more prepared and have a better understanding of also what their classmate might be going through. So I think that's a particular challenge that we face, or that teachers face. I'm not a teacher. But in terms of parents, I think it's also about what you're comfortable with, right? That kind of goes back to this idea of what is your relationship to your own sexual self.

0: and how that might inform how you approach these conversations and take them on. So I think that that's a big part of it, is doing what's right and figuring out what values you want to convey. Like, I'm never, like, I have my own very strong opinions about how I want to parent, but I'm not at all interested in telling other parents how to do it, other than I will say one thing, which
1: is
0: that...
1: Please, let yourself go a little bit, yeah.
0: I will say that it's very clear, the evidence, that young people report when they've had open parent-child sexual communication through their childhood or their teenage years, they are practicing safer sex. Yep. They feel more comfortable going to their parent when they do have a problem. Mm-hmm. So opening those channels is, you know, it's trust, it's respect, it's acknowledging that your child, when they're 16, 17, they likely have a sexual life. It could be very different. Some may not have ever kissed somebody. Some might be having sex with their partner. But just that sense and appreciation of the fact that it is normal for young people to be sexual in themselves, and that's a healthy thing. It's not bad. I really take issue with the kind of, how do I say this? The negative representation of young people being sexual beings. It's not said very well, but I think you understand what I'm saying.
1: Absolutely.
0: Stigma around that and the sort of risk framework, as opposed to, this is a healthy part of development, right? We want, especially now, you look at governments around the world and they're in this very pronatalist sort of approach. It's like, you want people to have a healthy sexual development, and that starts at puberty. Yes. So how do you help them along the way to understand themselves and relationships? I think relationships are really, really key in that, and sort of understanding, communicating, what does a healthy relationship look like? And feel like in your body, in your spirit, mind, whatever.
1: Do you feel mothers are bearing, I would say, the 95% of the parent-child sex communication?
0: Yes, that's very clear in the literature. Yes, the mothers are the primary sexuality educators.
1: Both for boys and girls and everybody else.
0: Yes, there's some, a little bit of studies that look at fathers and kind of how they operate. And I remember there's one in particular, it was talking about girls really appreciating when their fathers are open with them, because I think there can be, I don't know if it's just sort of taboo or stigma or something, but it can be tricky, I think, to have those conversations between fathers and daughters. And also with these strange cultural scripts and sort of sexual scripts, if you will, around fathers, you know, wanting to intimidate potential boyfriends. And that being this really, really dominant idea, right? And people just slipping into that mode as opposed to quite early
1: with young kids, and I find it particularly toxic.
0: Yes.
1: But the other way around as well.
0: Yes.
1: The other way around, the
0: others and
1: the self-appointed role of the evil mother-in-law, you know?
0: Mm-hmm. Absolutely.
1: That will have the eldest son has her boyfriend for life, you know? That's sort of toxic relationship. I feel like it starts very young.
0: I would agree. I just think there's a real missed opportunity here and in those moments to sort of welcome that young person into, you know, your home in a kind and loving way. One of the participants from my PhD, she talked about, they were watching this show, my gosh, I think it's called Outer Lands, I don't know. It's a very popular show about teenagers and super traumatic. It's set in the U.S. But she and her two teen daughters spoke about kind of some dynamics that were taking place within the show. And one had to do with somebody spending the night and the parent didn't know. And then the next morning, they're surprised to see this person in their house. And that prompted a conversation between her and her daughters about the importance of, it's not that I wouldn't let you have this person over, but I want to know who's in my home, right?
1: Yes.
0: So, and that, I think, gets back to the essence of all of this, which is open communication, trust, respect, and a sense of receptivity, especially on the part of the parents, you know, of course, within bounds, but that is going to help actually facilitate better outcomes further down the line, right? So if your child feels like, if they even ask a question about sex, right? This is very dominant in the literature.
1: Yeah.
0: That young people worry about going to their parents and asking questions for fear of being punished. That their parents will assume that if they ask something like, I don't know, about
1: masturbation.
0: Yeah, sure. Yeah. That

0: or something even further, you know, sort of outside, that's more interpersonal, like oral sex or something, that their parent will just jump to the conclusion that they're having sex and have a really reactionary negative response.
1: Yeah. Yeah.
0: And so then there's just this silence. Everything, as I said, gets kind of tight and quiet in this way. And of course, all of this, to your point, has to, you know, have appropriate boundaries around it. But really feeling like you can go to your parents with questions, and also that your parents are going to receive that and be able to manage themselves.
1: It's quite the process of learning can be quite reciprocal.
0: Yes,
1: as well.
0: Like, oh, 100%.
1: Yeah, it's not just one way.
0: No.
1: Yeah,
0: precisely.
1: Yeah, and also young kids might come up with concepts and ideas and developments that you will not have thought of.
0: Yes.
1: So that's
0: I've had some very funny questions from my kids, and I just really laugh inside and try to figure out the best way to answer them that feels right. And yeah, I think most parents have had those kind of moments.
1: How those, for example, boys receive those conversations compared to girls, or...
0: I think I take a pretty strong stance on this, that I don't think that gender should be a big factor, especially if you look historically at the ways in which women have been forced into the role of sexual gatekeepers, and their desire has been pathologized, kind of like what we were talking about earlier, and the sort of hysterical woman who's, you know... just desirous.
1: Just having a good time.
0: I think that it's important to have, I'm hard pressed to think of an example of a conversation that I think would be different for boys and girls. However, maybe the exception to that, and I was just speaking with my son about this the other night, is representations of gender in media.
1: Right.
0: So.
1: 'Cause I think I was going to follow up with, what about gender fluid kids or kids that are going through puberty with that sense that their body doesn't necessarily match who they are.
0: Absolutely. Yeah. But just to finish my point around sort of like, if you think about the representations of women, you know, through century, millennia, but certainly in current common pop culture media, even though we've made strides, I think that there's often really negative representations, and even in, of course, in spaces like pornography as well. And just trying to recognize and raise to someone's attention, you want to be a critical consumer, right?
1: Yes.
0: You want to make sure that, yes, this is, you might be seeing this, you might be exposed to this, but to really understand that those messages, for example, that women are less than or should be, you know, subjugated to men in some way, that those are concepts are not right, right? That's my perspective as someone who firmly believes in gender equality and human rights. But they're so prevalent and can be so insidious. So really trying to call attention to that for your kids and help them develop a critical understanding of those representations. And for girls as well. And then there's also ways in which boys and men are represented really negatively and unfairly too. But if you look at the two, if you weigh them against one another, there's just no comparison that women have been suffering in these ways.
1: Then it's the women, it's the girls that are victim of rape and sexual assaults.
0: Yes. And men
1: microaggressions. Men are as well, but in a vastly minority.
0: Yes. Yeah. If you look at it from a prevalence perspective, it is very, very different. I remember doing a paper many years ago on male sexual coercion, and people in the room seemed very uncomfortable with that even being a topic at that time. And I do think it's important, but I also think, you know, we just can't forget the fact that women have been subject to this since the dawn of time.
1: Yeah, since the dawn of time.

0: So having this those effective sex talks early in life with parents, does that affect positively? So you touched on this earlier.
1: Yes,
0: on the thing.
1: Yes.
0: Your sexual experience as an adult?
1: That, yes. If you have those open communication between parents and young people throughout their childhood or, you know, into teenagehood, you might continue that, you know, as you move forward as well. And maybe they navigate a divorce or various other challenges in their life going forward.
0: Yeah, sexual experiences change. Like we go into different age brackets.

0: different.
1: Yeah, or, you know, if there was something really awful that took place, if you have an open relationship, you know, if someone is raped or there's a sexual assault that occurs, to feel that you can go to your parents and communicate with them about what's happened to you, I think you lay that groundwork, I would argue, from, you know, early childhood, and really having an openness to recognize once again that being a sexual person is normal and healthy. What you do, you know, have to consider is your choices and your behavior, and making sure that those align with how you want to be in the world, and recognizing those risks, but also recognizing the positive benefits as well. So kind of having that balance too. But yes, to be clear, I do think that the literature is really supports that there are long-term benefits for people who have that openness in their parent-child or parent-teen communication.
2: Do schools help with this?
1: I think it totally depends on the school. Mm-hmm. I think it depends on the education you receive. And in New Zealand, it's very patchy. There's not, while we had these fantastic guidelines, they were really international gold standard. And they really came about actually as a result of parents raising the issue of bullying. And of course, that unfortunately relates also to, you know, LGBTQIA+ and gender diversity, and really a sense that bullying was becoming a major issue, and sort of wanting to expand the remit of what relationships and sexuality education included. And so now that has been excluded from this current version of the new curriculum.
2: Okay.
1: So this is my next big project at work.
2: Step back. Yep.
1: Yeah. So I feel I veered off a little bit from your question, but I do think that in schools, at least in New Zealand, it's really a throw of the dice what you're going to get or not.
2: Right.
1: There are so many passionate teachers out there. Often they're physical education teachers, but you know, it really just depends.
2: So it really comes down to what? To the principal?
1: Yep.
2: Or
1: and the will of the school to do
2: individual,
1: it.
2: And the will of the school to do it, the individual teachers to be, to have that subject?
1: Yes, and to have the training that they need, and to feel, again, comfortable in themselves to have those conversations. And that's super hard with a group full of kids versus, I mean, I would argue one-on-one. It's a very, very different set of skills, and many of them, I would argue, they already possess. But to go into this domain can be incredibly tricky. And New Zealand has had community consultation for a long time, and what happens in those groups is that often it's this vocal minority of parents. You know, for whatever reason, a multitude of reasons, really object, and that can sour the experience, and I would argue really problematically prevent a whole set of students, whole class or school
2: to benefit
1: even.
2: From that.
1: Yeah, they don't get it, right? And so I'm hoping that it does seem like they're going to get rid of community consultation, but parents can always opt their children out of sexuality education. Which again, I don't agree with. I think this should be considered just like math or science. These are critical life skills and even life-saving skills to be able to have to shape the future of your life.
2: But at least that will not prevent the rest of the class.
1: Yes, we'll see. Yeah. We'll see how things go. But in terms of, you know, schools can be incredibly helpful, especially if the education is provided, right?
2: And yeah, of course.
1: And it's comprehensive and it covers all of these things, and it's not just about periods, or it's not just about consent. And consent is very important, but it has kind of risen and almost separated from sexuality education conceptually in some way that I think doesn't make any sense at all. You have to have the full package to really get a clear and rich education around these issues. And if you just talk about consent in a vacuum, it's not very meaningful, I think. So there's that. And then, just feeling like there could be such great opportunity in this country to have really good, consistent, mandated even sexuality education across the board that's age appropriate, that's evidence-based, international standards. But we're not there at this time, but hopefully we'll get there someday.
2: Yeah. And so how does New Zealand compare to other countries in regards to reproductive rights and sexual well-being?
1: I think in terms of reproductive rights, the right to have an abortion without it being in the Crimes Act, which was something that, that was a change that took place, as I'm
2: recently,
1: sure you know, in 2020, right after the pandemic. It was amazing that it went through at that time.

I mean, a lot of my colleagues and my predecessor in my role did a ton of work on that, as well as many other organizations. Of course, that's very important, but I think it's also critical to know